0: Ray LaMontagne with This Love Is Over. Before that, we heard Jose Gonzalez with Heartbeats, Buckingham Nicks, Races Are Run, Dawes had Good Luck With Whatever, and Nicole Atkins at the top, When the Night Falls. Stick around, we've got another hour of Crossing Boundaries coming up after NPR News, and you're with WOUB Public Media, WOUB FM Athens, WOUC FM Cambridge, WOUL FM Ironton, WOUH FM Chillicothe, and WOUZ FM Zanesville, online at woub.org.
1: Live from NPR News in Washington, I'm Janine Herbst. The Iranian parliament is reviewing an agreement with Oman to reopen the Strait of Hormuz, but it wouldn't directly involve the U.S. Oman sits on the southern side of the critical waterway that's been blockaded by Iran since the U.S. and Israel started the war in February, causing major disruptions in the world's oil supply. NPR's Adil El-Shalchi has more from Istanbul.
2: We know what the Iranian state media has shared so far. According to it, the agreement bans any U.S. or Israeli ships from moving through the strait. Iran will charge a fee of up to 7% of the value of a ship's cargo and impose a fine of up to 20% of that value if these conditions are broken. Iran said it will have control over guiding navigation, monitoring vessel traffic, and the security of the Persian Gulf.
1: NPR's Adil El-Shalchi. President Trump is strongly opposed to Iran charging fees on ships transiting the strait. A Republican-led Senate committee has voted to hold Dr. Anthony Fauci in contempt of Congress. NPR's Claudia Grisales reports Fauci now faces the threat of federal prosecution days after he invoked his Fifth Amendment right during a hearing on the government's response to the coronavirus pandemic.
3: The Senate Homeland Security and Governmental Affairs Committee voted along party lines to hold Fauci in contempt.
4: On this vote, the yeas are 8, the nays are 5, and the motion is agreed to.
3: Under Senate rules, the contempt resolution is sent to the Senate floor for approval before it can reach the Justice Department. However, getting the required 60-vote majority in the full Senate could be hard during an election year. Chairman Rand Paul says while he's not opposed to the full Senate vote, he wants to bypass the floor and send the resolution straight to federal prosecutors. Contempt resolutions are already a rarity in the Senate, and it's unclear whether Paul's strategy could have legal backing. Claudia DeSales, NPR News.
1: 47 states have now reported cyclosporiasis cases, with 2 deaths and more than 12,000 cases in Michigan alone. But state health officials say it's now safe to eat lettuce again. Kate Wells with KFF Health News has more.
5: Michigan health officials now believe that most of the exposures happened between late June and early July. They're basing that on falling case counts and a drop in ER visits. And given that, they think most of the contaminated product is no longer available and that Michiganders can return to, quote, routine guidance for lettuce and salad greens, unquote. But consumers in other states are still confused about what is safe to eat because iceberg lettuce grown in Mexico and distributed by Taylor Farms was shipped to 27 states before it was recalled.
1: Kate Wells with our partner KFF Health News reporting.

for a while. Come on in and see me, I ain't wearing nothing but a smile. Just when we should be kissing, seems like we fuss and fight. And you say you don't know why, and I say neither do I, you drive me crazy.

and you could go out shopping too. I should have married someone who likes to camp and fish and make love for 2 days straight. And you say, oh, don't you wish, you drive me crazy.

That was Megan B. with Soft Place to Land. Before that, we heard Seth Avett covering Greg Brown's You Drive Me Crazy, Casey Jones with I've Got Time, and Billy Bragg at the top, No One Knows Nothing Anymore. You're with Crossing Boundaries on WOUB. We'll continue with a new song from Allison Russell. She's joined by Cassius Culpepper for Searchlight.

Devin Gilfillian, that was Black Dog Rabbit Hole. Before that, we hear Jessica Hernandez and the Deltas with Oh No, Tash Sultana at Jungle, we heard Van Hunt with Out of the Sky, and Allison Russell and Cassius Culpepper at the top, we heard Searchlight. You're with Crossing Boundaries from WOUB. We'll start this last set with Rhiannon Giddens. Here's Carolina Rain.

Finishing up tonight's show with Chris Hillman, a song originally recorded by his old band, The Byrds, 8 Miles High. Before that, we hear David Rawlings with Cumberland Gap. Lyle Lovett covering The Grateful Dead's Friend of the Devil, Patty Griffin, joined by Robert Plant for Don't Mind, and Rhiannon Giddens at the top with Carolina Rain. I'm Brian Gibson. Thanks for tuning in tonight for Crossing Boundaries, and you're with WOUB.

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0: In studio, Devin Gilfillian. Song is Hold On, Hourglass. It is from his latest album, which is out now, called Time Will Tell. Devin out on tour this fall with John Mook and Snack Time, slated as openers. See if he's stopping by your neck of the woods. Huge thanks to Devin and the band. We're back in a minute with more World Cafe.
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0: Welcome back. It's World Cafe. Thanks again to Devin Gilfillian. New album is called Time Will Tell. It's available now. And that session, you can find video of it at worldcafe.org. The band was smoking. Hat tip to our executive producer, Bruce Warren, and our line producer, Will Loftus, for their work on the session. This song was the watershed moment for Brandi Carlile that changed everything. From 2018's By the Way, I Forgive You, here's The Joke.

0: What is it about adding a number to a thing? I was on vacation and there was a sign outside the sauna that said sauna 6000. Adding that number made it way more interesting, which is why I am curious about that song, because it's not called High Hopes. It's called High Hopes 3000. See what I mean? That is new music from Tucker Pillsbury, who, yeah, obviously doesn't use that as his stage name. He goes by Role Model. And that's a song from the new album, Chuck Timely and the Hourglass, which, once again, I got questions about that name. You too? Get in line. Up next, two people with real names you think they were fake when we get back to World Cafe.
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1: Welcome back to World Cafe. So, confession, my name's Kaleo. Not a great radio name. You see it, you got no idea how to pronounce it. You hear it, a 50-50 chance of spelling it wrong on the first letter. So when you get names like Sam Fender and Olivia Dean, you're like, those are stage names. But no, they're just British. That's their actual names, Olivia Dean and Sam Fender. And they wrote this song called Rain Me In.

0: Weezer putting the wraps on this hour with We Might As Well Be Strangers. That is from their new record, The Gold Album. Appreciate you listening, and thanks to all of our affiliates across the country who make this show possible. We produce this program from WXPN at the University of Pennsylvania in Philadelphia, and we'll do it again real soon. I'm Kaleo. 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

0: Hypotheticals. It's Lake Street Dive here on World Cafe. Also, Goose with Your Direction. Coming up, two live performances from The Vault, including Lucinda Williams and a guy who once featured her on a solo album that also included Metallica. That's a tease. We're back in a moment on World Cafe.
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0: Welcome back. It's World Cafe, live from the archives. We're in the vault, pulling out live recordings from bands and artists who have visited over the years, and we're so glad you could hang out. Feel free to inspect the tapestry and our beautiful handcrafted rug. We don't have a rug. It's okay. As promised, Lucinda Williams and a artist to be named later. We'll pay that off in a moment, but first, his Lucinda, recorded for the cafe, Get Right With God.

Kevin Morby, 100,000 from his latest album, Little Wide Open. Little ways to go. Stay with us. We're back in a minute with more World Cafe.

0: 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I'm Kathy Mateo. 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It's Mountain Stage.
1: Good morning. This is Robin Young. 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
2: Welcome back. It's World Cafe. 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Haven't you heard? It's the 250th birthday of this country. Songs that speak to ideas of freedom and independence and how they continue to resonate today. And I've got a new track from Eric Bazillion of the Hooters. This song is called Better Times. It's new music on the cafe.
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0: The Beths wrapping up this hour of World Cafe with Straight Line was a lie. 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I'm Kaleo. 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
13: So I spent the past year trying to figure out what news designed for 21st century humans might look like. 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

Ryan Bingham, Let the Big Dog Eat. Before that, we hear Lucero with Good Is Gone. Nico Case had This Tornado Loves You. And we started tonight's show with Tom Petty and Wildflowers. You're with Crossing Boundaries on WOUB, and we'll continue with American Aquarium. Here's Whatever Helps You Sleep at Night.

Elizabeth Cook. That was Razor Wire Wall. Before that, we hear Green Sky Bluegrass, joined by Aoife O'Donovan and Ivan Neville for Lose My Way. Jason Isbell with Bury Me. We heard Larry Campbell and Teresa Williams with The Other Side of Pain. And American Aquarium at the top with Whatever Helps You Sleep at Night. You're with Crossing Boundaries on WOUB. I'm Brian Gibson. We'll continue with the Tedeschi Trucks Band. Here's Devil Be Gone.

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1: Live from NPR News, I'm Giles Snyder. Tennessee Republican Congressman Andy Ogles has lost his GOP primary despite backing from President Trump. From member station WPLN in Nashville, Mariana Bacchial reports on the victor in the race.
2: A former Tennessee Agriculture Commissioner, Charlie

Mike Madison, that was Looky Here. Before that, we heard Miss Tess with Louisiana, Ry Cooter, Three Cool Cats, and Gary Clark Jr. at the top with When I'm Gone. You're with Crossing Boundaries on WOUB. We'll continue with the band Yarn. Here's Good Things.

Lucinda Williams with We've Come Too Far to Turn Around. Before that, we hear David Looning with The Moon Looks Cool Tonight. Shovels and Rope joined by Lucius for a cover of Nick Lowe's What's So Funny About Peace, Love, and Understanding. Miko Marx and the Resurrectors had River and Yarn at the top with Good Things. Thanks for tuning in tonight for Crossing Boundaries on WOUB. We've got Wood Songs up at 2 o'clock. We'll start this last set with Mavis Staples. Here's Hard Times.

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9: 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Let's welcome folk singer Michael Jonathan.

made knives in the Hoover camps was the end of the world. It was country western. It was the other side of Steinbeck's Grapes of Wrath mixed with nudie suits and women and push-up bras, and it was real gone. It was gone hillbilly music, too rude for polite middle-class white boy ears. And it was all gone.

Buddy Owens, Ray Benson, and Flaco Jimenez from Happy Birthday Buck, a Texas music celebration for Buck Owens. And we heard Think of Me. This release came out in 2002. Dwight Yoakam with Buck Owens, Streets of Bakersfield from Dwight's release Buenas Noches from a Lonely Room from 1987. And then Tom Russell continuing from Bakersfield Down the Grapevine from the album from High Tone Records, Hot Walker. You are tuned to Sounds from the Mother Road. On this edition, we're featuring music from Bakersfield and the Central Valley of California, filled with folks who kind of migrated west from the Dust Bowl era and ended up in Bakersfield and Tulare and all up and down the San Joaquin, bringing their traditions of music along with them. Rose Maddox and Kissing My Pillow.

Merle Haggard and the Strangers and that instrumental Swing High. We had Wynn Stewart with Wishful Thinking. It's from a compilation release, Hillbilly Fever, Legends of the West Coast. Marty Brom from her Heartaches Number release, Apartment Number 9, written by Bobby Austin. And Rose Maddox, Kissing My Pillow. I'm Jimmy Hoover, and you're tuned to Sounds from the Mother Road. I'm going to pay tribute to Buck Owens, who was born on August 12, 1929, created the Bakersfield sound, that twang that is associated with him and Don Rich. And I'll start off with Hello Trouble, Buck Owens.

Taking us out of our tribute to Buck Owens set with Dwight Yoakam, Under Your Spell again. The New West release from 2007, Dwight Sings Buck. Emmylou Harris, the Buck Owens tune, Together Again, from her 1974 Elite Hotel album. Raul Malo, After Hours and Crying Time. We have Tony Booth with Congratulations, You're Absolutely Right. The Keys in the Mailbox and Lonesome 7-7203. And that was recorded in Buck Owens Studios in 1972, reissued on Heart of Texas Music in 2010. And Buck Owens with Hello Trouble. We're going to wind up this edition of The Mother Road with new interpretations of American roots music, or American music as Buck Owens preferred to call the Bakersfield sound, with the Lucky Tomlin Band and Never Slept a Wink Last Night.

Heather Miles with her kind of California country music with Broke and Broken Hearted, her release from 2010, In the Wind. Terry Joyce with Roger Wallace helping her out, Let's Stop Singing This Old Song. It's from her Kitchen Radio release. And T. Gerard Bonetta, Tears Keep a Fallin'. Those songs sound like you should know the words by heart, but he clearly just wrote those, and this album is from 2011 on the Music Room Austin label, White Lines. And Artie Hill and the Long Gone Daddies, King of That Thing, Another Lost Highway, and started off with the Lucky Tomlin Band, Never Slept a Wink Last Night. This has been Sounds from the Mother Road, American Roots Music. We've been celebrating the sounds of Bakersfield, paying tribute to Buck Owens, all these great American Roots tunes that we have here for you on the Mother Road. My name is Jamie Hoover. It's been a pleasure and privilege to be here. Until next time, happy trails.

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This time in the Global Village, it's the best in world music new releases, our new month new music show. And we've got some fun stuff to get to this time around, including a new one from Ziggy Marley, some Scott-inspired music from Joey Quiñones, a brilliant meeting of the Mexican Institute of Sound with the Meridian Brothers. Orquesta Aco Khan is back with some new contemporary mambo sounds from them. And we've got a lot of great stuff from Canada that we'll begin with, including music from the Medusa Quartet. Here's the title track of their new release, Weaving Gold in Broken Places, as we begin this visit to the Global Village.

Quebec meets Ireland there, courtesy of the group Dable Cinq from their new release Indomitable, a group that is kind of a family band, three brothers, a cousin, a family friend that have all teamed up for this, their fourth album. And they've got a Juno nomination for their second, been together since 2015 and doing some fun, largely traditional Quebecois music, Dable Cinq. We also heard some music from the McDades in front of that, also from Canada, and also some siblings in that group as well. And they do some interesting stuff, largely traditionally based, but they had some Celtic influences and some jazz improvisation, global influences to their sound. A neat new one from them called Thread the Light. And we heard a medley of Telegraph Reel and the Three Sisters. And we started with the Medusa Quartet from Toronto, kind of a global chamber folk string quartet. Their new album is called Weaving Gold in Broken Places. That title referring to that Japanese practice of kintsugi, where you would have a broken piece of, say, pottery or something, and you would use gold to put in those broken places and put it back together again. And putting together some music that, again, draws on all those different influences. We heard the title track, Weaving Gold in Broken Places, the Medusa Quartet, starting things out for us in this new month, new music show here in the Global Village. I'm Chris Heim here with you. We'll stay in Canada for the duo of Divka, who first met when they got involved in doing some fundraisers after the invasion of Ukraine. They put together a release largely of traditional Ukrainian music. This is a traditional piece called Enchantress. Music from Divka and their new release Folk Fatale here in the Global Village.

0: taking some wonderful and, in that case, rather hypnotic journeys around the world at the end, with the help of a second album from Israeli composer Shai Ben-Tzur, Johnny Greenwood from Radiohead, and also the Indian ensemble The Rajasthan Express. Ranja is the name of their new album together, and we heard Shemesh from that. And we heard Enchantress right in front of that, the duo known as Divka. And again, largely drawing on traditional Ukrainian music and first meeting, doing some fundraisers for Ukraine. Their new album is called Folk Fatale. And it's new month, new music time here in the Global Village. We've got a lot of great new stuff that we're getting to this time around. A short break, and then we're back with the latest from Ziggy Marley from his Brightside album. That's next here in the Global Village.
1: Hey, it's Francis Lamb, host of The Splendid Table. This week, we're chasing smoke. We're talking about live fire grilling across the Middle East. We've got Tennessee pitmaster Pat Martin talking about saving his beloved style of whole hog, and cookout etiquette with the hosts of the podcast, Were You Raised by Wolves?

0: coming up on The Splendid Table.
1: Across the Sun Belt, Wall Street investors have bought up thousands of single-family homes, turning many would-be homeowners into renters.
2: They are picking homes the way you pick tomatoes in the grocery store. For you, it's a house. For them, it's just, you know, something else they're throwing into their portfolio.
1: A new bipartisan housing law seeks to rein in the power of institutional investors. Will it work? That's on the next On Point.
3: 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This is a public service health announcement.

0: There continue to be just wonderful compilations of music coming out of Africa, and there's some rare stuff from Malawi. A couple of the artists that are part of this compilation have gotten some international releases, but most of them have not been heard outside of Malawi. And an engineer went and just gathered a whole bunch of stuff, and since this is called Volume 1, one suspects there will be lots more to come, as he got musicians from many different corners of the country and many different styles to come and record with him, and got some great sound as well. So looking forward to more, but here the first one, Sounds of Malawi Volume 1, and they're the Lucky Stars from that new set. We also heard a set that I'm willing to bet is going to pop up on a whole lot of best of the year lists. Just a joyous new release from members of the Mexican Institute of Sound and the Meridian Brothers, bringing together Mexican and Colombian cumbia, and a tribute to one of the pioneers in bringing electronics into cumbia, Rudio Tovar, and that's the name of the release, and we heard El Campeón from that. Joey Quiñones from his new one, In a Soul Steady Situation, a release that kind of goes back and forth between kind of ska-flavored things and some soulful ballads, and we heard Soul Steady Situation from that. And Racism is a Killer, that's from the new one from Ziggy Marley, the Bright Side album. And that here in the Global Village, our new month, new music show. Beginning of every month, we always devote the show to some of the best in new world music releases. Short break, and we've got some electro sounds to get to from Zuko 103. That's next here in the Global Village.
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some electro Brazil in Italy that time around there at the end, from Mascara Miri from Italy, from Salento, and drawing on the pizzica, the sort of trance-inducing music of that part of Italy, but with a new electro spin on this latest release called Tradisco, and we heard Iantu from that, and Zuko 103 from their new one, Maisalem, with Got Me Dancing. So we got to get dancing on out of here, just about out of time for this new month, new music show. We do have one more to get to, and that is from Orquesta Aco Khan, a group of Cuban and American musicians reviving the sound of mambo music in their work. They have a new album out called America, and we'll get to some music from that. After we mentioned, once again, that the playlist for this and all of our shows, information about what's coming up next here in the Global Village, world music news, videos, links to related items, all of that is posted on our Facebook page. 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

0: spring in June. This is NPR News. The Justice Department says Duke University's law school has been unlawfully considering race as a factor in its admissions process. Assistant Attorney General Harmeet Dhillon with the DOJ's Civil Rights Division accuses Duke of discriminating against applicants by using essay questions to identify preferred races for admission to its law school. The university says it's committed to following the law and is reviewing the DOJ's letter. A judge in New Mexico is ordering Meta to pay $567 million into a fund to help address harms from the company's social media platforms. This is in addition to $375 million Meta was ordered to pay previously for having violated the state's Unfair Practices Act earlier this year. NPR's John Ruwitch has more.
1: New Mexico is one of dozens of states suing Meta over child safety, and a jury in March found that the company had violated the state's consumer protection laws. In a fresh order, the judge ordered Meta to put $567 million into a so-called abatement fund. The fund will be used to abate the public nuisance that Meta created with its social media platforms, which include Facebook and Instagram. The order said the court decided such a fund was necessary due to the wide-ranging impacts of the harm and the complex nature of the remedy. Meta says it disagrees with the ruling and will appeal. Later this month, another landmark trial against Meta by a group of states gets underway in California. John Ruwitch, NPR News.
0: Regulators in Britain are signing off on Paramount's $81 billion takeover of Warner Brothers Discovery. I'm Dave Mattingly in Washington.
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3: Progressive and moderate Democrats both had big primary wins Tuesday. Where does the party go from here? On the next Friday News Roundup, analysis from Michigan. Plus, will Republicans turn away from Ohio candidate Max Miller? And why are U.S. weapons stockpiles apparently running out? We round up the week's news next time on 1A.
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6: This is Ira Glass. On This American Life, we bring you deeply reported stories about some of the most important issues facing our country. But that's not all.
7: Guess what? I'm waiting for my bus.
6: For instance, a five-year-old who gets to ride the school bus for the very first time.
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9: It's Morning Edition from NPR News. I'm Leila Fadel in Washington, D.C.
10: And I'm A. Martinez in Culver City, California. President Trump is once again trying to put restrictions on who is automatically guaranteed citizenship after being born in the U.S.
9: Less than 2 months ago, the Supreme Court rejected Trump's previous attempt. It ruled the Constitution guarantees, it reaffirmed this actually, the Constitution guarantees automatic birthright citizenship to virtually all children born in the U.S. Trump's focus now is more narrow than last time.
10: NPR's Juliana Kim is covering the two executive orders President Trump signed on Thursday. Juliana, what did they say?
11: The first order looks to restrict who's eligible for birthright citizenship. That includes babies born to members of foreign terrorist groups or employees of foreign governments, such as embassy or consulate staff who are foreign nationals. The second order says the administration will work to deny visas to people who it thinks are coming to the U.S. to engage in birth tourism. This is an issue that Trump has raised for years. The term refers to when pregnant foreigners visit the U.S. in order to give birth so that their newborn can obtain American citizenship. Senior White House advisor Stephen Miller was at the Oval Office when the executive orders were announced, and he called the crackdown on birth tourism as one of the most important actions that Trump has taken when it comes to

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6: Hey, I'm Cindy House. We are paying tribute and processing the enormous and tragic loss of Irish songwriter Glenn Hansard this week. We'll hear songs from Once, The Swell Season, The Frames, and music from his solo work. Hope you could join me this week on Folk Alley.

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1: Today from the Ohio Newsroom, reviving an endangered rattlesnake.
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1: I'm Erin Gottsacker. The population of the endangered eastern Massasauga rattlesnake, native to Ohio, has been declining for decades. But over the last few years, a team of researchers has been working on efforts to boost the species. For the Ohio Newsroom, WOSU's Tyler Thompson has more.
3: If I could just do cedar bog Massasaugas.
4: Oh, really?
3: Yep. I love it.
4: Huh.
3: I just take a stroll in the morning and look for snakes. Like.
5: Ohio State conservationists and researchers Greg Lips and Marnie Behan are wading through long prairie grass and thick mud at Cedar Bog Nature Preserve in Champaign County. The Ohio State conservationists are hoping to find eastern Massasauga rattlesnakes. In 2024, the researchers relocated six pregnant Massasaugas who gave birth to 58 new snakes. Then, in 2025, three pregnant eastern Massasaugas were moved to the site and produced 23 babies. Today, the team is hunting to find those grown snakes. Also known as the swamp rattler, the mild-mannered rattlesnake is known for its triangular wedge-shaped head and thick, earth-colored body ending in a grooved rattle. The Ohio Department of Natural Resources listed the rattlesnake as an endangered species in 1996. Since then, they've lost more of their natural habitat and numbers have declined. Greg Lips, who also does research for the Columbus Zoo, says the snakes need suitable habitat to thrive.
6: One of the ways in which you can improve your odds of encountering snakes is by using artificial cover objects, which in this case are nothing more than pieces of old barn roofing material. Snakes like to get under them. They warm up.
5: The nature preserve's variety of prey, along with plenty of natural ground cover to avoid predators and open space to warm up from sunbathing, has made it ideal for Massasaugas. Since 2024, the team of researchers have moved pregnant Massasaugas from Killdeer Plains Nature Preserve to the sustaining habitat at Cedar Bog. The pregnant snakes are placed in enclosures where they will then give live birth. Marnie Behan explains.
3: We'll place them in here. They'll have their babies. We'll process them. Give them a couple days to acclimate, and then we'll open the door, and they'll leave as they please. We'll have a little tripod set up here so we can catch them leaving and see how long it takes them to actually leave the bin and everything.
5: By allowing birth in a native environment, newborn snakes can spend time with their mother and siblings for a better chance of survival. They then venture out from a fenced-in enclosure through four modified buckets outfitted with trail cameras. OSU researcher Jennifer Myers has been using this bucket technique to track the snake's movement.
7: I think I've personally looked at more pictures of the inside of buckets than anyone on Earth.
6: Millions, probably, at this point.
7: Beyond millions, right? So many.
5: Today's search ends with no Massasauga sightings. To the team, it has become increasingly obvious over time that the snakes are in non-surveyed parts of the preserve.
8: The animals set the schedule for you. It took me a long time to stop apologizing for it when we'd be out and not find what we're looking for.
5: But all is not lost. A few days before, Lips received a text message from another researcher at the preserve. He had captured a female Massasauga that he determined was from their first batch of relocated snakes in 2024. Lips pulled out his baby book of all their newborn snakes showing her growth.
6: Seeing that not only are we finding some, but we're finding some that have made it through one winter, two winters. We're seeing them grow a lot. We're seeing them act like normal snakes. Those are all things that are so promising.
5: It's not the only promising sign. Earlier this week, a transferred pregnant snake gave birth to a strong batch of newborns to populate the preserve. For the Ohio Newsroom, I'm Tyler Thompson.
1: That's all today from the Ohio Newsroom. We'll talk with you on Monday.
9: Good morning. I'm Hugh Morgan at the BBC. Police in Thailand say a school student has killed seven people near the capital, Bangkok, including at least four teachers at his school and his grandparents. The 14-year-old then shot himself. The BBC's Jonathan Head is outside the school.
10: We know nothing at all about the motives or what went wrong with this student, and at this stage the police are still investigating inside. Not much else is known. With 15 people injured, those are being treated in hospital. Some of those injuries are said to be quite serious.
9: Russia is systematically seizing tens of thousands of homes across four regions of Ukraine it seized during its full-scale invasion. Many belong to Ukrainians who fled the fighting. Olga Robinson reports.
0: Using official documents, we identified more than 34,000 homes which are in the process of being seized. The practice has been endorsed by the Russian President Vladimir Putin, who signed a law formalizing the scheme late last year. The Russian government said the scheme managed properties whose owners could not be identified or contacted.
9: And the British government has called on council leaders to work with pubs in a row about potential limits on people drinking while standing up in central London. Here's Tyler Dunn.
4: Westminster City Council, which oversees London's popular Soho nightlife district, has published a draft set of policies encouraging bar staff to put out tables and chairs in place of space to drink standing up. Number 10 said busy pubs were part of British life and should not be seen as a public nuisance.
9: I'm Hugh Morgan at the BBC in London.
11: And we'll hear from the BBC later this morning at 9 o'clock on the BBC News Hour, right here on WOUB Public Media. Thank you for joining us on this Friday morning. Let's take a look at the weather forecast for today. It's going to be a partly sunny day. Temperatures around 85 this afternoon. 40% chance for showers and thunderstorms in the early afternoon. For tonight, we have a 70% chance for showers and thunderstorms before midnight and maybe a few after that too. Look for lows in the upper 60s and lower 70s. Tomorrow, a slight chance for showers and thunderstorms in the morning. Partly sunny all day with temperatures around 85. For tomorrow night, we have showers and thunderstorms in the forecast, cloudy with lows near 70, sunshine for Sunday with a high of 85, and Monday, mostly sunny with temperatures in the mid and upper 80s. Right now, we have temperatures in the lower 70s around our listening area. Coming up in just a little bit, President Donald Trump announced a breakthrough on his Gaza peace plan last week. However, the logistics remain daunting. The latest on that from Michelle Kellerman coming up in about 7 minutes here on WOUB Public Media. Later this morning at 10 o'clock, we'll bring you 1A. Here's what they'll be talking about in the first hour of the Friday News Roundup.
12: Progressive and moderate Democrats both had big primary wins Tuesday. Where does the party go from here? On the next Friday News Roundup, analysis from Michigan. Plus, will Republicans turn away from Ohio candidate Max Miller? And why are U.S. weapons stockpiles apparently running out? We round up the week's news next time on 1A.
11: Join us for 1A. It's coming up at 10 right here on WOUB Public Media. Let's take a look at the online community events calendar and see what's happening around the region this weekend at the Ohio Valley Museum of Discovery tomorrow morning. 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And coming up tomorrow evening at the Federal Valley Resource Center in the Athens County community of Stewart, the Riley Babst Band will be performing. That's at 7 o'clock tomorrow night. And that's just two of many events going on around the region. 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
13: It's Morning Edition from NPR News. I'm Leila Fadel.
14: And I'm Amy Martinez. Today, the Trump administration is officially publishing a proposal that would change the nation's Head Start programs. Head Start serves more than 700,000 kids from low-income families each year from birth to age 5. And the administration says it can boost that number significantly with these changes. Advocates, though, are not so sure. NPR's Sequoia Carrillo is following this. So what is in the proposal?
15: So a lot of it is about getting rid of federal standards that programs currently have to follow. Head Start has been around for more than 60 years. It's designed to help kids from low-income families and kids in foster care access high-quality preschool and things like nutritious meals. But it's also established a kind of national benchmark for childcare. The standards are written into a 133-page guide that advocates say helps maintain quality across states, while critics, like the Trump administration, see them as a burden. This proposal would leave rules about how many toddlers one teacher can safely handle, or whether your Head Start teacher needs to pass a background check, up to the discretion of states. It would also encourage more parent input about curriculum.
14: Yeah, the administration thinks that losing these regulations could save more than $2 billion and says that money could go back into the program, but what do Head Start supporters say?
15: You know, they're a bit confused. We've been hearing for months that the government wanted to gut Head Start. So when advocates first saw the changes, many were relieved that it wasn't eliminating the program entirely, like the conservative blueprint Project 2025 calls for. Instead, it's much murkier. The proposal aims to cut down on bureaucracy and reduce, for instance, the amount of money programs can spend on administrative work. The government hopes those savings would open 200,000 more spots for kids in the program. Tommy Sheridan is the deputy director at the National Head Start Association, a nonpartisan group that advocates for the program, and he says he still needs to run the numbers.
16: I think we would all like to see an additional $2 billion in Head Start, frankly, even more than that.
15: Even if there are savings, it could result in a significant difference in quality between zip codes.
16: It requires a lot of discussions, a lot of thought, a lot of making sure we're thinking through what could be the unanticipated, unintended consequences, and really making sure that we can respond accordingly.
14: All right. So what else did you notice in the proposal?
15: So the proposal is very long. It's about 200 pages, and there are definitely some surprises. There are new guidelines about nutrition and a new mandate that says for every 3.5 hours of instruction, kids have to have 30 minutes of physical activity. In a proposal focused on removing regulations, this new one came as a surprise. Another possibly more consequential line instructs Head Start centers to minimize multilingual services and redirect those resources towards, quote, English language education and assimilation, end quote. This goes against the current model meant to bring in families, many of them multilingual, and help them access services. That potential shift concerns a lot of advocates. Of course, the final rules might look very different from what we have right now, based on public comments or talks with stakeholders, or they might not. Either way, we won't know for sure for at least a few months.
14: All right, that's NPR Sequoia Carrillo. Thanks a lot.
15: Thank you.
13: President Trump's Gaza peace plan appears to be stalling a week after he announced Hamas agreed to disarm. Israel says it won't start leaving Gaza until after Hamas gives up its weapons. A Palestinian technocratic government is supposed to take over and help with that disarmament, but it's slow going. NPR's Michelle Kellerman reports.
17: When President Trump launched what he's calling his Board of Peace in February, he said it would be, quote, very successful in Gaza.
18: We're committed to ensuring Gaza is demilitarized, properly governed, and beautifully rebuilt.
17: The Bulgarian diplomat Trump put in charge of this effort, Nikolai Mladenov, talked about training Palestinian police to support a technocratic Palestinian governing committee. But members of the National Committee for the Administration of Gaza have not yet moved into the Strip, and they haven't started training those police officers who would be the ones to disarm Hamas. Dan Rotem is an analyst with the Israel Policy Forum who says the disarmament process has to be Palestinian-run to be credible.
19: It's Palestinian police that would need to lead the decommissioning process on the ground. That police force, new police force, is not ready yet. It's not even started to train in Egypt or in Jordan. That process will take many weeks, if not months.
17: In the meantime, there's a lot of confusion about the breakthrough President Trump announced last week. Hamas agreed to a new roadmap that would see Israel pull back as Hamas disarms. Israel rejected that sequencing, saying Hamas needs to disarm before it pulls back. And the Board of Peace clarified that it has a, quote, common understanding with Israel about the ultimate objectives. Rotem says this all started well when Trump's son-in-law Jared Kushner and real estate developers Steve Witkoff first negotiated a ceasefire in October 2025, and Hamas released all of the hostages they held for over 2 years.
19: I don't say this as criticism, but the people who drive here are not traditional diplomats. These guys are businessmen and they want to see progress done hard and fast.
17: As does President Trump.
19: It's very clear that he likes to announce frameworks and declare achievements. And now it's up to the people underneath him to turn this into a reality.
17: Take, for instance, the International Stabilization Force for Gaza. Indonesia initially promised thousands of troops, but put that offer on hold as Israel continued its airstrikes targeting Hamas. Morocco has since agreed to send 400 to 500 troops, and the Board of Peace says they are starting to build housing for them in Israeli-controlled parts of Gaza. Troops are also expected from Kosovo and Uganda. So far, the numbers are mostly symbolic, says Lucy Kurtzer-Ellenbogen of the Middle East Institute.
20: There is a long road ahead of logistical challenges, of training that needs to be done, of vetting that needs to be done of those who would be deployed, that we are certainly not looking at immediate action, even the best case diplomatic scenario.
17: And Israel is gearing up for elections, the first since the October 7th attack. Kurtzer-Ellenbogen says Prime Minister Benjamin Netanyahu is facing a lot of pressure from his right flank not to agree to anything that requires an Israeli withdrawal from Gaza. While Arab states accuse Israel of dragging its feet, the Trump administration has so far been reluctant to publicly pressure Netanyahu on this. Michelle Kellerman, NPR News, the State Department.
13: It's Morning Edition from NPR News. I'm Leila Fadin.
14: And I'm A. Martinez.
11: Good morning. It's 1 minute before 6 o'clock. 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
11: 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It is 6 o'clock on this Friday morning, and to all who celebrate, a very happy Friday to you.
13: Good morning. The Supreme Court rejected President Trump's attempts to restrict which children become U.S. citizens at birth. Trump has a new plan to limit birthright citizenship. How is it different? It's Morning Edition from NPR News. Trump is under pressure to get out of the war with Iran, which has dragged on much longer than his initial estimates. I'm Leila Fadin.
14: And Amy Martinez. We'll hear from a former inspector general for Afghanistan reconstruction about the lessons from that war. Also, federal regulators lifted restrictions on how many TV stations one company can own. And in StoryCorps, how ice cream made one man as popular as Babe Ruth and Ted Williams in his Massachusetts hometown. It's Friday, August 7th. On this day in 2007, Barry Bonds broke Hank Aaron's Major League Baseball career home runs record. News is next.
13: Live from NPR News in Washington, I'm Windsor Johnston. President Trump is declining to say whether Ohio Republican Congressman Max Miller should resign from office.
24: Well, I'm not going to get involved in that. It's a very sad situation. And I know Max very well. But it's very, very sad that a situation like that takes place.
13: Miller's ex-wife has accused him of assaulting her and abusing their 2-year-old daughter. Miller denies the allegations and says he will not end his re-election campaign. Several Republicans are urging him to leave Congress and withdraw from the race. Republican Senator Mitch McConnell was discharged from a rehab facility on Thursday and will continue recovering from his home. Sylvia Goodman from Kentucky Public Radio reports McConnell has been on medical leave for nearly 2 months.
2: In a short statement, McConnell says he will continue a, quote, intensive regimen of physical therapy from home on the advice of his doctors. Speculation and conspiracy theories about the 84-year-old senator's health have crowded social media. Public officials, including Democratic Kentucky Governor Andy Beshear, have repeatedly called on him to be more transparent about his fitness to serve. McConnell has not made any public appearances since his June hospitalization and has missed more than 50 Senate roll call votes. He said he was hospitalized after falling and developed a mild case of pneumonia in the hospital. For NPR News, I'm Sylvia Goodman in Louisville, Kentucky.
13: Evacuation orders around Spokane, Washington could remain in effect for weeks as crews battle wildfires across the region. County Sheriff John Knoll says toxic fumes and hazardous materials could keep residents from returning home.
3: And I'll set an expectation right now going forward for us to get those burned and immediately affected areas safe for people to come in is going to be weeks.
13: The fires have destroyed more than 850 buildings. The Labor Department will release its jobs report for July this morning. NPR Scott Horsley reports forecasters expect to see a modest uptick.
7: Earlier this spring, the U.S. job market appeared to be picking up steam, but hiring slowed sharply in June. Economists will be watching today's report to see if that was a temporary downturn or the start of a more troubling trend. The unemployment rate has remained low by historical standards, and layoffs remain relatively rare. Still, many workers are reluctant to quit their jobs and seek better opportunities. That means there are fewer openings for people trying to get a foothold in the job market. A separate report from the Labor Department shows workers' wages rose 3.2% for the 12 months ending in June. That's not enough to keep pace with rising prices, so workers' real purchasing power has been losing ground. Scott Horsley, NPR News, Washington.
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11: It's 6:04 on this Friday morning. I'm Chris Riddle with WOUB. Looking at the latest weather forecast from the National Weather Service, it's going to be a partly sunny day today. We do have a 40% chance for showers and thunderstorms this afternoon. Look for high temperatures around 85. Right now, we have a little bit of fog out there. Temperatures in the lower 70s. On Thursday, oil prices rose. The price of Brent crude rose nearly 4% as progress toward reopening the Strait of Hormuz, vital to securing stable oil supplies, remained unclear. At the end of the fuel supply chain here in Ohio,

0: $5.24, a penny less than last week. In West Virginia, a gallon of regular is selling for 4 cents less than last Friday at $3.85 this morning. Diesel's running around $5.03 per gallon, 3 pennies more than last week. And in Kentucky, a gallon of regular is averaging $3.61 this morning. That's down 11 cents from last week, while diesel is down 2 cents to $4.93 per gallon. Looking at local prices for regular this morning here in Athens, a gallon is going for an average of $4.16. In Chillicothe, the price is $3.99. Zanesville, it's $4.02. Cambridge is at $3.84. Parkersburg at $3.70 per gallon. Ironton at $4.06. Huntington at $3.88. And Ashland, Kentucky at $3.73 per gallon this morning. Ohioans against fracking in the state's only national forest have one more week to participate in the project's protest period. That's a time for people to formally object to the Bureau of Land Management's proposal. And with more on that, here's the Ohio Newsroom's Caitlin Thorne.
1: In July, the Bureau of Land Management announced it will lease nearly 3,000 acres of land in the Wayne National Forest for fracking. The parcels are in Monroe and Washington counties. Nathan Johnson, attorney of land and water for the Ohio Environmental Council, says the move could impact local water and air quality.
2: That's going to radically transform what the place looks like, feels like, what it smells like even. And it's not going to be beneficial. It's going to be highly degrading.
1: The Bureau says the project will help the nation meet its energy needs by developing oil and natural gas resources. For comments to be considered, they must be mailed to and received by the Bureau by August 17th. For the Ohio Newsroom, I'm Caitlin Thorne.
0: Governor Mike DeWine has activated the state disaster relief program for 13 counties affected by severe storms between March 11th and the 16th. The counties include Belmont, Carroll, Coshocton, Guernsey, Harrison, Holmes, Knox, Licking, Morrow, Noble, Perry, Tuscarawas, and Van Wert. 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
4: 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I'm Leila Fadel in Washington, D.C.
5: And I'm A. Martinez in Culver City, California. President Trump is once again trying to put restrictions on who is automatically guaranteed citizenship after being born in the U.S.
4: Less than 2 months ago, the Supreme Court rejected Trump's previous attempt. It ruled the Constitution guarantees, it reaffirmed this actually, the Constitution guarantees automatic birthright citizenship to virtually all children born in the U.S. Trump's focus now is more narrow than last time.
5: NPR's Juliana Kim is covering the two executive orders President Trump signed on Thursday. Juliana, what did they say?
6: The first order looks to restrict who's eligible for birthright citizenship. That includes babies born to members of foreign terrorist groups or employees of foreign governments, such as embassy or consulate staff who are foreign nationals. The second order says the administration will work to deny visas to people who it thinks are coming to the U.S. to engage in birth tourism. This is an issue that Trump has raised for years. The term refers to when pregnant foreigners visit the U.S. in order to give birth so that their newborn can obtain American citizenship. Senior White House advisor Stephen Miller was at the Oval Office when the executive orders were announced, and he called the crackdown on birth tourism one of the most important actions that Trump has taken when it comes to immigration.
7: Because it ends what has been one of the gravest and most egregious abuses of the American system, and it keeps American citizenship sacred.
5: Juliana, you've reported on birth tourism. Tell us how big of an issue is this?
6: You know, over the years, there have been some crackdowns on covert lucrative businesses, kind of coaching travelers on how to conceal their pregnancies from immigration authorities. But, you know, set these scandals aside, the actual scale of birth tourism is unclear. The Centers for Disease Control and Prevention estimates that in 2024, fewer than 10,000 babies were born in the U.S. to foreign residents. Meanwhile, the Center for Immigration Studies is a group that supports restricting immigration. And by their estimate, temporary visitors gave birth to about 70 70,000 babies in 2023.

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0: More than 30 Oxford community members gathered for a flock camera discussion last night. The Western Ohio City, home to Miami University, currently has 14 of the automated license plate readers, which were developed by the for-profit company Flock Safety. The police department also shares camera data with more than 2,200 law enforcement agencies across the nation. Members of the public, like David James, say they're concerned about possible misuse of the platform by other departments or by Flock Safety itself.
1: Locally, we're doing what we need to do to make this fair and to use it properly. But we don't know who's accessing this information and for what reason.
0: Oxford Police Chief John Jones recommended the department reduce the number of agencies it shares its data with. The City of Athens is looking for residents interested in serving on its Community Relations Commission. The commission works to promote understanding, respect, and equal opportunity throughout the community. It also helps review reports involving discrimination and bias and can provide education, mediation, and connections to local resources. The 9-member commission is appointed by Athens City Council, with members serving 3-year terms. Residents who are interested can submit a letter of interest and resume to the Athens City Council clerk. The time is 7 minutes after 7 o'clock on this Friday morning. I'm Chris Riddle with WOUB.
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3: 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I'm Leila Fadel in Washington, D.C.
4: And I'm A. Martinez in Culver City, California. Now, we know more today about an agreement between Iran and Oman to reopen the Strait of Hormuz.
3: In a few minutes, we'll get analysis of the current agreement from a former U.S. diplomat to Oman. But first, some more context on the evolving conversations about the critical shipping route, which goes through the territorial waters of Iran and Oman. Ships have not been able to pass freely since the war began in February, blockaded by Iran and then the U.S.
4: To discuss what this agreement might entail, we're joined now by reporter Samir Hashmi in Dubai. So what new details do we have based on discussions in Iran's parliament?
5: Well, the Iran state media shared details of the agreement with Oman on Thursday. According to Iran, the deal bans any American or Israeli vessels passing through the Strait of Hormuz. It will also fine violators with up to 20% of cargo value. And countries and individuals deemed to have caused damage to Iran would be denied passage through the Strait and the Persian Gulf until Iran is compensated for war damages. Iran says it will also be responsible for navigation guidance, monitoring vessel traffic, maritime security, and environmental protection. Iran has also denied reports of a disagreement with Oman on toll charges. The fee, according to the draft shared by Iranian media, would be a combination of many variables. And as Iran said earlier this week, this all remains conditional on Washington ending its blockade of Iranian ports. As of now, Oman has still not commented on any of this.
4: Okay, what about the reaction of other Gulf countries?
5: There hasn't been any official response on the draft from other Gulf countries yet, but all of them have been pushing for a de-escalation. Even during the course of the war, the UAE, Bahrain, Kuwait, Saudi Arabia, and Qatar were attacked by Iran, and none of the oil producers, the Gulf oil producers, have been able to export oil through the Strait of Hormuz, which is also having a severe impact on their economies. So they are keen to have an agreement in place at the earliest that would allow the Strait of Hormuz to be unblocked. And in the past, the Gulf countries have officially rejected Iran's proposal to manage and control the Strait of Hormuz. They've called it a gross violation of international law and undermining the International Maritime Organization.
4: Now, in the meantime, though, the Houthi rebels carried out attacks against Saudi Arabia yesterday. Can you share any details on that?
5: Yes, the attack was carried out inside Saudi Arabia's territory in the southern Najran province on Thursday. It injured 11 civilians, according to the Saudi military. There was no immediate comments from the Houthis, but the Iranian-backed militia has increased attacks against Saudi Arabia in recent weeks, including attacks on Saudi oil vessels in the Red Sea that has disrupted oil supplies from the country. Now, the Houthis and Saudi Arabia, the two were locked in a war for many years that ended in a truce in 2022, but the latest escalation risks unraveling that ceasefire. The Houthis also said that they attacked military camps in central Yemen yesterday,

0: This is Morning Edition from NPR News. I'm Layla Faldin.
1: And I'm A. Martinez.
2: Good morning. It's 1 minute before 8 o'clock. We are WOUB FM Athens, WOUC FM Cambridge, WOUL FM Ironton, WOUH FM Chillicothe, and WOUZ FM Zanesville. 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It's Friday, so the Friday News Roundup coming our way. And here's Jen White with a preview of Hour 1.
3: On this week's Friday News Roundup, analysis from primary night in Michigan and why U.S. weapons stockpiles are apparently running out. Next time on 1A.
2: And the domestic hour of the Friday News Roundup is coming up at 10. You can join the conversation right here on WOUB. It's 8 o'clock.
0: Good morning. The Supreme Court rejected President Trump's attempts to restrict which children become U.S. citizens at birth. Trump has a new plan to limit birthright citizenship. How is it different? It's Morning Edition from NPR News. Trump is under pressure to get out of the war with Iran, which has dragged on much longer than his initial estimates. I'm Layla Faldin.
1: And I'm A. Martinez. We'll hear from a former inspector general for Afghanistan reconstruction about the lessons from that war. Also, federal regulators lifted restrictions on how many TV stations one company can own. And in StoryCorps, how ice cream made one man as popular as Babe Ruth and Ted Williams in his Massachusetts hometown. It's Friday, August 7th. On this day in 2007, Barry Bonds broke Hank Aaron's Major League Baseball career home runs record. News is next.
4: Live from NPR News in Washington, I'm Windsor Johnston. Republican Senator Lisa Murkowski says she'll oppose Todd Blanche's nomination for attorney general, further narrowing his path to confirmation. Murkowski says she remains concerned the Trump administration could move ahead with a proposed fund to compensate January 6 rioters, despite Blanche's pledge to shelve it. With Senator Susan Collins also opposed and Mitch McConnell absent from Senate sessions, Blanche can afford to lose only two Republican votes if all Democrats vote against his nomination. Senator Bill Cassidy has not said how he will vote. The Senate committee advanced Blanche's nomination earlier this week. The leaders of Saudi Arabia, Turkey, and Pakistan are expected to sign a joint defense agreement today. That's according to a statement published by the Turkish president's office. NPR's Hadil Alshalchi reports from Istanbul.
5: Turkish President Recep Tayyip Erdogan, Saudi Crown Prince Mohammed bin Salman, and Pakistan's Prime Minister Shehbaz Sharif are in the Saudi city of Mecca to sign a trilateral defense agreement, according to the Turkish presidency and the Pakistani Foreign Ministry. Details of the agreement were not immediately released, but the Pakistani Foreign Ministry said that it was intended to, quote, strengthen collective deterrence against any act of aggression. This deal comes as tensions in the Middle East rise, with fears of a widening war between the United States and Iran. The agreement would combine the strengths of Saudi Arabia as an oil-rich country, Pakistan, a nuclear power, and Turkey, which has NATO's second-largest military and a growing defense industry. Hadil Alshalchi, NPR News, Istanbul.
4: Senator Marsha Blackburn has won the Republican primary in Tennessee's race for governor. Blackburn beat fellow Washington Republican U.S. Representative John Rose for the nomination. Mariana Bacayao from member station WPLN reports.
6: If elected, Blackburn would continue a streak of firsts, going from Tennessee's first female U.S. senator to its first female governor. She was an early frontrunner in the race, leading in the polls even before she announced her candidacy. Her campaign got some flack in the last stretch of the race as she refused to debate her GOP opponents and kept to regimented town halls. She now faces Memphis Democrat Jerry Green in the general election, where she's poised to succeed in a state that hasn't elected a Democrat to a statewide office since 2006. At 74 years old, she would also make history as the state's oldest governor. For NPR News, I'm Mariana Bacayao in Nashville.
4: The Labor Department is scheduled to release its jobs report for July this morning. Economists expect hiring to have picked up modestly after employers added just 57,000 jobs in June. The unemployment rate is expected to remain at 4.2%. This is NPR News.
2: It's 8:04 on this Friday morning. I'm Chris Riddle with WOUB. Partly sunny today with a high of 85 degrees. Still a little bit of fog out there. Temperatures currently in the upper 60s and lower 70s. On Thursday, oil prices rose. The price of Brent crude rose nearly 4% as progress toward reopening the Strait of Hormuz, vital to securing stable oil supplies, remained unclear. At the end of the fuel supply chain here in Ohio, regular gasoline is going for an average of $3.95 per gallon this morning. That's a drop of 5 cents from last Friday. Diesel's averaging around $5.24, a penny less than last week. In West Virginia, a gallon of regular is selling for 4 cents less than last Friday at $3.85 per gallon. Diesel's running around $5.03. That's 3 pennies more than last week. And in Kentucky, a gallon of regular is averaging $3.61, down 11 cents from last week, while diesel is down 2 cents to $4.93 per gallon this morning. Governor Mike DeWine has activated the state disaster relief program for 13 counties affected by severe storms between March 11th and the 16th. The counties include Belmont, Carroll, Coshocton, Guernsey, Harrison, Holmes, Knox, Licking, Morrow, Noble, Perry, Tuscarawas, and Van Wert. The state program can provide supplemental assistance when storm damage does not reach the level required for federal aid but meets Ohio's requirements. Eligible local governments and private nonprofit organizations may receive help with certain repairs, debris removal, and emergency protective measures. For more information, you can visit ema.ohio.gov. Ohioans against fracking in the state's only national forest have one more week to participate in the project's protest period. That's a time for people to formally object to the Bureau of Land Management's proposal. With more, here's the Ohio Newsroom's Caitlin Thorne.
7: In July, the Bureau of Land Management announced it will lease nearly 3,000 acres of land in the Wayne National Forest for fracking. The parcels are in Monroe and Washington counties. Nathan Johnson, attorney of land and water for the Ohio Environmental Council, says the move could impact local water and air quality.
8: That's going to radically transform what the place looks like, feels like, what it smells like even. And it's not going to be beneficial. It's going to be highly degrading.
7: The Bureau says the project will help the nation meet its energy needs by developing oil and natural gas resources. For comments to be considered,

0: For comments to be considered, they must be mailed to and received by the Bureau by August 17th. For the Ohio Newsroom, I'm Caitlin Thorne.
1: The City of Athens is looking for residents interested in serving on its Community Relations Commission. The commission works to promote understanding, respect, and equal opportunity throughout the community. It also helps review reports involving discrimination and bias and can provide education, mediation, and connections to local resources. The 9-member commission is appointed by Athens City Council, with members serving 3-year terms. For those interested, contact the Athens City Council Clerk. The time is 7 minutes after 8 o'clock. I'm Chris Riddle with WOUB, and you can always find more news on our website and on the WOUB public media app.
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3: It's Morning Edition from NPR News. I'm Leila Fadel in Washington, D.C.
4: And I'm A. Martinez in Culver City, California. President Trump is once again trying to put restrictions on who is automatically guaranteed citizenship after being born in the U.S.
3: Less than 2 months ago, the Supreme Court rejected Trump's previous attempt. It ruled the Constitution guarantees, it reaffirmed this actually, the Constitution guarantees automatic birthright citizenship to virtually all children born in the U.S. Trump's focus now is more narrow than last time.
4: NPR's Juliana Kim is covering the 2 executive orders President Trump signed on Thursday. Juliana, what did they say?
5: The first order looks to restrict who's eligible for birthright citizenship. That includes babies born to members of foreign terrorist groups or employees of foreign governments, such as embassy or consulate staff who are foreign nationals. The second order says the administration will work to deny visas to people who it thinks are coming to the U.S. to engage in birth tourism. This is an issue that Trump has raised for years. The term refers to when pregnant foreigners visit the U.S. in order to give birth so that their newborn can obtain American citizenship. Senior White House advisor Stephen Miller was at the Oval Office when the executive orders were announced, and he called the crackdown on birth tourism one of the most important actions that Trump has taken when it comes to immigration.
6: Because it ends what has been one of the gravest and most egregious abuses of the American system, and it keeps American citizenship sacred.
4: Juliana, you've reported on birth tourism. Tell us how big of an issue is this?
5: You know, over the years, there have been some crackdowns on covert lucrative businesses, kind of coaching travelers on how to conceal their pregnancies from immigration authorities. But, you know, set these scandals aside, the actual scale of birth tourism is unclear. The Centers for Disease Control and Prevention estimates that in 2024, fewer than 10,000 babies were born in the U.S. to foreign residents. Meanwhile, the Center for Immigration Studies is a group that supports restricting immigration. And by their estimate, temporary visitors gave birth to about 70,000 babies in 2023. Both estimates suggest that tourist births make up a small fraction of the 3.6 million babies born in the U.S. every year. And it's why immigration advocates argue that the issue of birth tourism is being blown out of proportion.
4: How likely is it the executive order restricting birthright citizenship takes effect?
5: Trump tried to restrict birthright citizenship last year through an executive order. That one targeted babies born to parents in the U.S. illegally or on temporary visas. The order was quickly challenged in the courts, and this June, the nation's highest court struck it down, reaffirming that birthright citizenship is guaranteed by the 14th Amendment. And it's why some legal experts expect Thursday's executive order to also face legal challenges. I asked David Beard about this. He's an immigration policy analyst with the Cato Institute, a libertarian think tank.
7: This is a situation where you would hope that the Supreme Court would step in very quickly to enforce its prior decision.
5: I'll add the White House did not immediately respond to a request for comment about this.
4: All right, that's NPR's Juliana Kim. Thank you very much.
5: Thank you.
3: For more about the legal protections for birthright citizenship and what these executive orders actually do, we've called up Kim Whaley. She's a constitutional scholar and professor of law at the University of Baltimore. Kim, welcome back to the program.
8: Great to be with you.
3: I want to start by playing you something White House Deputy Chief of Staff Stephen Miller said in the Oval Office yesterday after President Trump signed the orders.
6: The 14th Amendment was passed exclusively in the aftermath of the Civil War so that to ensure

0: 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It's a new Workday. 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
1: 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Let's take a look at the online community events calendar and see what's going on around the region. Tomorrow at the Ohio Valley Museum of Discovery in Athens, they're hosting Messy Steam Day. 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And the Riley Babst Band is performing at the Federal Valley Resource Center up in Stewart tomorrow evening at 7 o'clock. Two of several events you'll find listed in the online community events calendar. The link to that's at the bottom of WOUB.org. 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
3: Oh yeah, the kids are all right, Brooke. Or in this case, all center?
2: And there was the usual misfire by the pollsters.
3: 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So as
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1: 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It's 11 o'clock.
5: The president says the Strait of Hormuz is sort of open. But with another potential deal on the table, will the U.S. lose access to the Strait altogether? From WAMU and NPR in Washington, this is 1A.

0: What concessions will the U.S. make to end the war? And will transiting the Strait of Hormuz now come with a hefty fee? Reports that U.S. weapons supplies are depleted anger President Trump. That news comes as air attacks on Ukraine increase. President Zelensky says his country has no interceptors after the deadliest month for Ukrainians since April 2022. Plus, we have reporting from the West Bank and the latest on an Israeli settler charged with reckless manslaughter. That's all coming up after these headlines.
1: Live from NPR News in Washington, I'm Windsor Johnston. Louisiana Republican Bill Cassidy says he'll back President Trump's pick for attorney general. Cassidy considered a pivotal vote, announced his decision to support the nomination of Todd Blanche on the Senate floor just a short time ago.
2: This is not a referendum on President Trump. It is a decision regarding Mr. Blanche in very specific circumstances. All considered, I will vote for Mr. Blanche. I'll be criticized for this vote. What's new? But the people of Louisiana can be assured that I worked hard to understand the issue and to make the right decision.
1: Republican Senators Susan Collins and Lisa Murkowski have said they plan to vote no. Senator Mitch McConnell is absent, leaving Republicans with no other votes to spare. Blanche has faced questions about the Justice Department's independence and a now-canceled fund for January 6 rioters. Blanche is serving as acting attorney general and previously worked as President Trump's personal lawyer. The leaders of Saudi Arabia, Turkey, and Pakistan have signed a joint defense agreement today. That's according to a statement published by the Turkish president's office. NPR's Adil Alshalchi reports the president of Turkey, the Saudi crown prince, and the prime minister of Pakistan signed the deal in the city of Mecca.
3: Details of the agreement were not immediately released, but the Pakistani foreign ministry said that it was intended to, quote, strengthen collective deterrence against any act of aggression. This deal comes as tensions in the Middle East rise, with fears of a widening war between the United States and Iran. The agreement would combine the strengths of Saudi Arabia as an oil-rich country, Pakistan, a nuclear power, and Turkey, which has NATO's second-largest military and a growing defense industry. Hadil Alshalchi, NPR News, Istanbul.
1: Patients and medical researchers are calling on prediction market sites to ban betting on clinical trials. NPR's Bobby Allen reports Kalshi and Polymarket say the markets offer valuable information.
4: Prediction market sites Kalshi and Polymarket are facing a backlash for allowing bettors to wager money on the outcome of clinical trials. The companies say the betting can keep patients ahead of the latest medical breakthroughs, but Joshua Pedersen sees it differently. His 12-year-old son is a cancer patient in a clinical trial, and he says betting against the trial's success is effectively trying to make money on his sick child.
5: One of the things that has struck me about these platforms is that they're flashy and they're gamified in such a way that you're often kind of distanced from the real cost.
4: Drug researchers have started an online petition asking that the platforms ban such markets, but the companies claim they could make the opaque drug discovery process more transparent. Bobby Allen, NPR News.
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7: For WOUB, I'm Chris Riddle. About a third of Ohio's school districts already have special income taxes, and more districts are likely to consider asking voters to approve them as part of efforts to reduce property taxes. But, as State House correspondent Joe Ingles reports, a new report is warning that might not work for many districts around the state.
8: Policy Matters Ohio's Zach Schiller says school district income taxes can have some benefits, like not taxing Social Security income. But he says they also have some flaws.
9: The school district income tax, you start paying on your very first dollar in income. With the state income tax, until you earn over $26,000, you don't pay the state income tax. So this means that school district income taxes will fall more heavily on lower income people.
8: Schiller says businesses don't pay school district income taxes, so the burden would fall to residential taxpayers. Joe Ingles at the Ohio Public Radio State House News Bureau.
7: Kentucky Governor Andy Beshear has signed an executive order aimed at protecting communities from potential harmful impacts of data centers. The order requires data center developers to submit energy plans showing how they'll prevent higher electricity bills for Kentucky families and existing businesses. It also directs the Public Service Commission to prohibit utilities from recovering data center-related costs through higher rates. Environmental protections are part of the order, and the state can deny permits for projects that negatively affect air quality, water resources, wetlands, or other natural resources. Also, developers must pay their fair share of taxes and participate transparently, in discussions with local communities in the Bluegrass State. Gasoline prices are down across the region. Ohio's average for regular is $3.95 per gallon this morning. That's down 5 cents from last week. West Virginia's at $3.85, down 4 cents. And Kentucky drivers are paying an average of $3.61 for a gallon of regular today. That's down 11 cents from last Friday. 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
1: 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A news update from NPR is coming up in 1 minute at 4 after. We'll take a look at the latest regional news. One of the stories we're following, Ohioans against fracking in the state's only national forest, have one more week to participate in the project's protest period. Caitlin Thorne will tell us more about that at 12:04. 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
8: Live from NPR News, I'm Lakshmi Singh. President Trump's embattled nominee for attorney general will likely squeak by in his Senate confirmation. NPR's Barbara Sprunt reports Todd Blanche is receiving key support from Louisiana Republican Senator Bill Cassidy.
9: Acting Attorney General Todd Blanche has been facing an increasingly uphill battle in his Senate confirmation. Republican Senators Lisa Murkowski of Alaska and Susan Collins of Maine both are opposing his nomination, which meant all eyes were on Senator Cassidy of Louisiana. Cassidy said he had concerns over Blanche's judgment and how politicized the department has become, but ultimately said he'll support him.
10: The choice is not between perfection and Mr. Blanche. It is between Mr. Blanche and another acting attorney general who may not run the department effectively under President Trump and who indeed may not be as good as Mr. Blanche.
9: Cassidy's support gives Blanche the votes he'll need for confirmation and is a major win for the White House. Barbara Sprunt, NPR News, Washington.
8: U.S. employers cut 23,000 jobs last month. More on this from NPR's Scott Horsley.
11: The job cuts came in restaurants and retail shops as well as local government last month. Job gains for May and June were also revised sharply lower. Healthcare continued to add jobs last month, but at a modest pace. The unemployment rate dipped to 4.1%, but only because more than 260,000 people dropped out of the workforce. July was the second month in a row the jobs report was weaker than forecasters had expected. It suggests that sluggish economic growth and rising prices are taking a toll on the labor market. Average wages for people who are working climbed 3.2% over the last 12 months, but that's likely not enough to keep pace with inflation, so workers' paychecks aren't stretching as far as they used to. Scott Horsley, NPR News, Washington.
8: Meta is now reporting that one of its artificial intelligence models went rogue as it was being evaluated. NPR's John Ruich reports the parent company of Facebook, Instagram, and WhatsApp is the latest in a string of tech giants to disclose their AI models hacked other companies.
12: AI companies test their models in computer settings that are supposed to be closed off from the internet. But Meta says a misconfiguration by an independent testing company called Irregular allowed one of its models to escape. It says the model, quote, exploited a security vulnerability in a third-party service, which likely means it hacked into another company. Anthropic and OpenAI have both said in recent days that some of their AI models had escaped testing arenas to go onto the internet and access other systems. And a government-backed AI security lab in the UK saw similar acts when testing their models. The incidents have raised concern about AI doing bad things autonomously and recently prompted AI researchers to call for a mechanism to pace AI development. John Ruich, NPR News.
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1: It's 12:04. I'm Chris Riddle with WOUB. Ohioans against fracking in the state's only national forest have one more week to participate in the project's protest period. That's a time for people to formally object to the Bureau of Land Management's proposal. The Ohio Newsroom's Caitlin Thorne tells us more.
14: In July, the Bureau of Land Management announced it will lease nearly 3,000 acres of land in the Wayne National Forest for fracking. The parcels are in Monroe and Washington counties. Nathan Johnson, attorney of land and water for the Ohio Environmental Council, says the move could impact local water and air quality.
15: That's going to radically transform what the place looks like, feels like, what it smells like even. And it's not going to be beneficial. It's going to be highly degrading.
14: The Bureau says the project will help the nation meet its energy needs by developing oil and natural gas resources. For comments to be considered, they must be mailed to and received by the Bureau by August 17th. For the Ohio Newsroom, I'm Caitlin Thorne.
1: Construction on Nucor's planned steel mill along State Route 2 in Mason County, West Virginia, will temporarily come to a halt Monday after the company received a threat targeting the job site on that day. The Herald-Dispatch reports that Nucor reported the threat to law enforcement and the site will be closed Monday as a precaution while authorities investigate. The company says there was no indication of an immediate threat to employees or the surrounding community. Nucor is building a roughly $3.1 billion steel mill along the Ohio River. The company says work will resume once officials determine it's safe. A movie called Union County about drug addiction and recovery in rural Ohio is premiering next week in theaters. Union County was shot in Ohio and its namesake Central Ohio County and next door Logan County. The film stars Will Poulter, who's known for his roles in 2013's Were the Millers and Marvel's Guardians of the Galaxy 3, says he was drawn to the film since it focuses on creating positive changes in addiction recovery.
16: The film felt like a really, special and very necessary opportunity to highlight that work and also put a message out in respect of recovery that maybe cuts against the grain as far as the stigma around addiction is concerned.
1: The film is in theaters starting August 14th.
17: This is On Point. I'm Meghna Chakrabarty. In the mid-2000s, Kevin Jarrett thought he had found the American dream. He was a real estate agent in Cape Coral, Florida, and he bought a waterfront house there for himself for nearly $750,000. In a 2010 interview with PBS's NewsHour, Kevin remembered the unique feeling of satisfaction and security that comes with owning your own home.
18: I walked into the home, stood right here, put my hands on the counter and looked out here and I said, this is it. This is where I want to be.
17: That satisfaction and security were almost immediately wiped away. The 2007 housing market began to collapse, followed by the 2008 financial crisis. The value of Kevin's home plummeted by more than 50%.
18: Everything started crashing. And I didn't have the cash to pay it off like I expected to. So I started paying the minimum and then the below minimum, which just kept adding on to the back end of the house. I tried to keep everything going as long as I could, waiting for something to change because everybody said that this market crash was going to last 6 months. Well, obviously not.
17: So Kevin's debt kept growing. Eventually, the bank moved to foreclose.
18: During that process, I also lost my family. I went through a divorce. My wife and my daughter now live up north. I mean, I have literally lost everything.
17: And obviously, Kevin is far from alone. By early 2012, more than 3 million Americans had lost their homes to foreclosure. Mortgage-backed securities tied to those homes were suddenly worth nothing. And they took down all the exotic financial products that banks and investment firms had created to ride the wave of greed and speculation that helped fuel the original housing crisis. Given how interconnected the financial system is, huge companies had massive exposure to these toxic assets. That's basically what gave way to 2007, 2008, and 2009, because the bottom fell out of those companies and threatened to take the U.S. economy with it. Lehman Brothers, then the nation's fourth largest investment bank, filed for bankruptcy. More terrifying, Fannie Mae and Freddie Mac, which together owned or backed half of the U.S. housing market, were also on the verge of collapse. So in a matter of days, hours really, the federal government stepped in with hundreds of billions of dollars to bail out the banks and take the failed mortgages off their books. So this history is important because many of you will remember that you, that Americans, still had to weather the Great Recession of 2009 and beyond. They didn't get a bailout.

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2: 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That's coming up tomorrow at 1 o'clock right here on WOUB. It's 1 o'clock on this Friday afternoon, which means fresh air is about to begin. We'll also get a news update from NPR and take a look at the latest regional news from the WOUB newsroom. 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
8: From WHYY in Philadelphia, this is Fresh Air. I'm David Bean Cooley. Today, we remember Monty Roberts, the internationally acclaimed horseman who challenged the conventional method of breaking a horse and developed a gentler, trust-based approach. He called it Join Up.
9: Because I don't use any pain or restraint, and I request that the horse do the things I want, I don't demand it.
8: Roberts became famous after Queen Elizabeth II brought him to work with her horses in 1989 and suggested he write his memoir, The Man Who Listens to Horses, which became a bestseller. Also, Martin Johnson reviews Jason Moran Plays Duke Ellington, and Justin Chang reviews the new film bio of Anthony Bourdain. First, the news.
10: Live from NPR News, I'm Lakshmi Singh. Iran says it has approved an agreement to reopen the Strait of Hormuz that would allow Iranian authorities to oversee inbound shipping traffic. But the White House says no country will be allowed to control the waterway. NPR's Frank Ordonez reports.
11: President Trump had been saying all week that good things were happening and that a deal to open the Strait of Hormuz would happen very soon. But the split over who controls the strait has thrown the agreement into question. Justin Logan of the think tank Cato Institute pointed to the differing interpretations of one single paragraph, paragraph 5 of that MOU, that caused all the problems.
12: It's a bit like the unstoppable force that meets the immovable object. I mean, neither country's public position, at least, has changed significantly, and that was what caused the memorandum of understanding to implode in the first place.
11: Iran continues to maintain they want control over the strait, while the U.S. is seeking a return to the status quo. Franco Ordonez, NPR News.
10: A key Republican senator, Bill Cassidy of Louisiana, says he will back Todd Blanche's nomination as attorney general, smoothing the way for his ultimate confirmation by the full U.S. Senate. Blanche had faced concerns from all Senate Democrats and some Republicans in the chamber over a $1.8 billion anti-weaponization fund, as well as other actions of the Department of Justice under the Trump administration. A judge ruled this week that Meta must pay New Mexico's fine of $567 million. That's on top of $375 million in penalties from a previous phase of the state's lawsuit over the harm to children's mental health. New Mexico Attorney General Raul Torres has been representing the state against the parent company of Facebook and Instagram, and he spoke to NPR's Here and Now.
13: We've always understood that we by ourselves couldn't do this, but by taking a lead and showing that this is a line that can be taken by other states and other jurisdictions, we've fundamentally provided a blueprint for everyone else in this country and around the world to hold this company accountable.
10: The Democrat is running for re-election in November. The Trump administration is proposing major changes to the Clean Water Act, aiming to cut red tape and construction costs. But as Rachel Cohen with Mountain West News Bureau reports, some states are creating their own safeguards.
14: Colorado is launching a program to regulate its wetlands and seasonal streams. 3 years ago, a U.S. Supreme Court ruling narrowed federal oversight. Nicole Rowan oversees a new permitting system that Colorado designed to fill the gap.
15: This work is really critical in protecting Colorado's water quality. It's really important for businesses and agriculture to have clarity so they can continue their development in a safe way.
14: New Mexico is following suit, and Delaware Governor Matt Meyer signed new state wetland protections into law last month. For NPR News, I'm Rachel Cohen in Boulder, Colorado.
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17: Now a few headlines and stories from around the state, region, and WOUB Newsroom. I'm Robin Barnes. Gas prices are down across the region. Ohio's average for regular is $3.95 a gallon, down 5 cents from last week. West Virginia is at $3.85, down 4 cents, while Kentucky is at $3.61, down 11 cents. Data centers are emerging as a major issue in Ohio's November election. A tax break for new data center construction was frozen in May, and Governor Mike DeWine says that will remain in place through the end of his term. Republican candidate Vivek Ramaswamy says data centers should pay their own electricity costs, including costs for nearby residents. Democrat Amy Acton is calling for a moratorium until developers meet conditions, including using union labor. Ohio is awarding nearly $87,000 in grants to 12 canoe and kayak liveries for river cleanups. Volunteers are expected to remove more than 20,000 pounds of trash. Local recipients include Hocking Hills Adventures and Water's Edge Canoe Livery. More than 30 Oxford community members gathered for a flock camera discussion yesterday. The Western Ohio city, home to Miami University, currently has 14 of the automated license plates readers, which were developed by the for-profit company Flock Safety. The police department also shares camera data with more than 2,200 law enforcement agencies. Members of the public, like David James, say they're concerned about possible misuse of the platform by other departments or Flock Safety itself. Oxford Police Chief John Jones recommended the department reduce the number of agencies it shares data with. More news in our online newsroom, and that's at woub.org/news. 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
8: This is Fresh Air. I'm David Biancooley. Monty Roberts, the internationally acclaimed horseman who used trust instead of intimidation to train horses, died last week. He was 91. He defied the conventional method of breaking horses, something he watched his father do, and created his own gentler approach, known as join up. He based it on the nonverbal language horses used to communicate with each other. It was a language he observed as a teenager, watching wild mustangs in the Sierra Nevada. Roberts was born in Salinas, California in 1935. He grew up around horses, could ride confidently at 3, and by the time he was 8, said he spent 10-hour days working with horses, competing on weekends. He became a champion rider and was a stunt rider in about 100 movies, including, as a young boy, the Elizabeth Taylor film National Velvet. He's trained thousands of horses, including wild horses, race horses, and problem horses. Roberts became internationally known after Queen Elizabeth II brought him to work with her horses in 1989. She supported his controversial, gentle approach to horse training and urged him to write his memoir, The Man Who Listens to Horses, which became a bestseller in 1996. Their 30-year friendship was the subject of the 2023 Andrea Nevins documentary, The Cowboy and the Queen. From his California ranch, Monty Roberts introduced his techniques to horse owners, trainers, and students from around the world. He also traveled widely giving demonstrations. Terry Gross spoke to Monty Roberts in 1997, shortly after his memoir was published. Roberts first learned about horses from his father, who ran a riding school at the massive Salinas Rodeo. But Roberts' father used pain and punishment to break horses.
9: Well, I suppose you'd say my father was a very traditional horse trainer, working in the conventional manner. And the main concept is, you do what I tell you to, or I'll hurt you. What it is that whether I hurt you a lot or a little, it's dealing with negative reinforcement. The use of pain or corporal punishment, acting out in violence, to train the animal not to do that thing that you're against or you're working to avoid.
18: So what approach to discipline and negative reinforcement did your father use?
9: Well, he would tie legs up on horses and tie them down on the ground. He would tie them to posts and work in such a way so as to frighten them and cause them to test those tethers to the maximum degree, which would bash them very violently. Oftentimes they were on the ground. Oftentimes there was blood and there was injury. It was all done in the vein that's necessary to do, to break this horse. And break is a very good word. It's been used for about 6,000 years now to describe the procedures used to cause a horse to accept saddle, bridle, and rider and training, if you will.
18: What do you call your approach?
9: Starting. The approach itself is titled Join Up, but

0: But the procedure, I say starting the horse rather than breaking the horse, because I don't use any pain or restraint, and I request that the horse do the things I want. I don't demand it. I ask the horse to do them so as to cause a state of mind whereby he wants to do them, not because he's forced to do them.
1: Your basic principle in training horses is to try to use horse language to communicate with the horses, to use horse behavior and horse language, which you learned from being with horses in the wild, which we'll get to in a few minutes. Describe your join-up method of asking the horse first to go away and to then join up with you.
0: Yeah, well, it's their language, and they use this business of sending the animal away. That is, they use it interspecie as well as intraspecie. So they use this business of sending the animal away, isolation, rejection, as a discipline. And when that animal's out there, isolated, the flight animal, the animal who provides meat for the predator, is very concerned about that, and they want to come back in the worst possible way. So that's the most severe punishment that you can deal a flight animal.
1: A wild horse is more vulnerable to being preyed on when it's on its own than when it's with other horses.
0: Exactly. The isolated grazer or flight animal is smorgasbord for the lion or the tiger or the grizzly bear and that sort of thing. Even coyotes, but wolves certainly. And so they're very upset with that. And I discovered this language going on in the wild, watched how they communicated with one another, and then utilized those responses in order to request their compliance or their cooperation.
1: So how do you first send the horse away, which the horse doesn't
0: like?
1: Well,
0: that's easy, because they're a flight animal. And if you're dealing with untrained animals, all you have to do is use the aggressive phrases in their own language, and the animal goes away. That's the easy part.
1: What aggressive phrases in horse language do you use?
0: Well, first of all, it would be eyes on eyes, piercing the eyes. That does not draw the animal in as it would the grizzly or the great white, but it drives the horse away. Then shoulders square, all movement square, fingers open and extended, drives the horses away. There's lots of motions and positions of the body which mean go away.
1: And how do you get the horse then to come back?
0: Well, once the horse has gone its flight distance, then they begin to communicate that they would like to come back. And they do that with basically four statements. One is with the ear to say, I respect you. I don't know what this is all about, but I'll give you my respect. And then, two, that they'll try to come closer to you, just physically bending and trying to come closer to you. Three, that they lick and chew. They stick their tongue right out and then chew. And it's my opinion that they're saying, I'm a grazer, I'm a herbivore, I'm eating over here, and if I'm eating, I can't fear you, because if we had any adrenaline or fear in us, we would have to stop eating. And then, four, the dropping of the head down and bouncing the nose right along the ground, which means if we could have this meeting to renegotiate the deal, I would let you be the chairman of the meeting.
1: So when the horse does all these things that you just mentioned, what signals are you giving, like, come back, let's get together now?
0: Well, after those four, then I go passive from aggressive, those mm-hmm. earlier ones that I mentioned. And passive means to take the eyes off the eyes, to lower your gaze, mm-hmm. to put your shoulders on a 45-degree angle to the horse's body axis, to face slightly away, and to round all your movements, inviting the horse to come in. There's dozens of movements, but those are the basic ones.
1: You grew up on the grounds of a rodeo. Your parents ran a riding school, and you basically grew up in the rodeo. You won the National Intercollegiate Rodeo Bulldogging Championship. You won all kinds of, like, horse medals over the years. You started learning about horse language through observing wild Mustangs in Sierra Nevada. And this relates to a wild horse race that used to be part of the rodeo. And when the wild horses were done with the

0: race, the horses, at the time you were young, were taken to the slaughterhouse to be made into dog food, something that you found very upsetting. So I want you to tell the story of how this wild horse race, in which the horses would later be taken out and slaughtered, how that relates to your observing of wild horses.
1: Well, yeah, okay. The opportunity came up for me to go to Nevada and capture and bring these wild horses back to Salinas. My idea was that after the horse race was over, if I could put these horses through a program to cause them to accept saddle, bridle, and rider, that they could go through a sale and be usable by people and therefore save their lives. And not only that, but that they would pay more for them than the people at the slaughterhouse. And I convinced the president of the association that this might be true. And he let me go and do this as an experiment 1 year. And in fact, it worked out well. I did that several years, and, you know, it became the normal thing. Now, that's all ancillary to what was really important in all of this as we look back on it, because what actually happened that was of much more importance to me was that it was a university. They were my teachers.
0: The wild horses.
1: Yeah, it was just an incredible adventure in learning, where I learned their language, spoken in the raw, spoken in the rarest form of freedom and completely without human intervention.
0: What were the first signs you picked up on that made you realize there was a horse language that you could understand?
1: First sign I picked up on was how the dominant female was running the family group. She was the controller of the sociological aspects of the family group. And as a very young child, I'd seen the movies. I thought the black stallion was the one that ran all the show. You know, well, the black stallion doesn't have any decisions to make at all, except how to get the mares pregnant and how to keep some other black stallion from taking them away. It's the mare who educates the young and who communicates, who decides where we'll eat and which direction we'll travel. And that's the first thing I noticed, was that the matriarch was the decision maker of the sociological group.
0: And then what did you notice about communication, how horses used the language with each other?
1: The first thing I noticed in the forms or expressions of communication was the mare squaring up and isolating the obstreperous teenager or adolescent.
0: Mm-hmm. And then and forcing them out of the group for a while as punishment?
1: Forcing them out of the group and holding them out of the group until they'd paid a price for their deed, whatever it was, and then how they allowed them back in and so forth and so on as you go through all of the expressions of their language.
0: You also studied horses' ears and what they communicate.
1: Oh, indeed. The ears are very expressive, and you can read pretty much the intentions and the concerns of a horse by his ears.
0: And what do the ears tell you?
1: Well, they tell you everything. I mean, they tell you whether they're angry, whether they're happy. They tell you whether they're tired or fresh.
0: Depending on whether the ears are back or forward or...
1: Yeah, depending on their positions.
0: Mm-hmm.
1: And their movement and the speed of their movement will tell you a lot of things about their concerns and their adrenaline levels and all of those things.
2: Monty Roberts speaking to Terry Gross in 1997. More after a break. This is Fresh Air.
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2: This is Fresh Air. Let's get back to Terry's 1997 interview with horse trainer and author Monty Roberts. The man who espoused a more humane method of training horses died last week at age 91.
0: Over the years, a lot of people have brought problem horses to you, horses with serious behavior problems, horses who can't seem to be trained or who actually attack people. How do you adapt your technique to work with horses who have behavior problems?
1: Well, first of all, Terry, there's no such thing as a problem horse on the face of the earth. There are horses who have problems with people. But yes, you're right. There are a lot of horses that people term problem horses. And yes, you're right, they do bring them to me. And generally, after they've run the gamut to its maximum, and the horse is absolutely, you know, given up on by everybody else, and they call me in. An example of that certainly is Lomitas in Germany, and more recently here in the United States, a filly called Song of Africa, who started her career in Ireland, thoroughbred for racing. And in her first race, she had a very serious time of it at the starting stalls or the starting gate just prior to the race. And she wound up being injured and crashing the gates all apart and being disqualified from the race, and it was a mess. And then she was put into some very harsh training to fix her, you know? And then the next thing you know, she was fighting people and she had scars all over her and was in desperate shape. And the trainer in Ireland suggested that she be taken to the United States, where they claim they have greater expertise in this kind of thing, and she landed on the east coast of the United States to be trained for another year or approximately that before the trainer said, you know, take her home and shoot her. She's just hopeless. And then I got the call. And at that moment in time, she was in a little place called Payson Park in Florida. And I went there from California to meet the most incredibly beautiful but confused young female that you could ever imagine. And I worked with her for 4 days. Mind you, it had been 2.5 years that they had gone the other way. And in 4 days, she simply said, this will be fine. I will do this. And she's racing and winning. She's one of the best fillies in the United States today.
0: What do you think it is that you were able to do that turned her attitude around?
1: To give her trust in the human being. She never had trust before because she'd been beaten up. She'd been caused pain by human beings to say, you must do this or I'll hurt you.
0: So when you handed her back to her owner, did you have to convince her owner to never use punishment on the horse again?
1: I never would have left California if I hadn't had an agreement to give me a young person from their organization who would learn all of the techniques that I used with this particular filly.
0: Mm-hmm.
1: Now, I can't teach that person all that I know in 4 days, but I can specifically deal with the problems of this filly and teach them enough to handle the problems of this one individual horse. And they handed me a young man, oddly enough, coincidentally, from Ireland, by the name of David Duggan. And he has continued to do my work to extend my communication with this filly so that successfully she's been able to go on and do her racing.
0: As a child, you were a stunt rider. And you I think, doubled for Elizabeth Taylor in National Velvet. You did some work in My Friend Flicka. You doubled for Roddy McDowall, Mickey Rooney, Charlton Heston, Tab Hunter, to name a few. Do you have a favorite stunt that you had to do in the films?
1: I suppose the movies makers tend to categorize you and they say, oh, we're going to do this. That guy Roberts, he does that about the best of anybody. It seems to me that my spot became most famous in the riding of horses down very steep hills, rocky, sandy hills where you blast straight down into the river and stuff like that.
0: I've seen that in 1,000 westerns.
1: Yeah. Well, that was me. That is to say, if you saw one made in the 40s or 50s, I was probably involved. If there were rocks and sand flying and you went into the trees or into the river That was probably me.
0: So what were some of the things you have to do to stay on the horse and and make that work?
1: I always said you get high, that is to say you get light on the horse and you get high above him, and you try not to interfere with his own movements so that he has the best chance of keeping his feet. And then as you approach, let's say, the river, that you separate from him and get distance enough so that he can't hurt you when you go into the water, and you basically leave him alone as much as possible.
0: Did you do any of that fancy showy stuff like side saddle riding, and when you're holding on to the saddle and your body is suspended on the side of the horse while you're dodging bullets from the bad guy who's shooting from behind a rock?
1: That was one of the first stunts they asked me to do.
0: They said,
1: can you gallop left to right and make yourself invisible by hanging off
0: the far side.
1: Yeah, I did a lot of that, and jumping on from behind, yes. And I used the mini trampoline a lot.
0: What'd you use that for?
1: Well, so that you thought I could jump 8 feet high when I
0: could
1: only jump 3.
0: Oh, so that's how it's done.
1: Yeah.
0: Oh, I didn't realize that.
1: Little trampolines are very handy for that kind of thing. And I had to do all that. The vaulting. You come out of the bar and grab the saddle horn, and the horse runs down the street, and you hang on his side and then vault into the saddle so that you can catch up to the bank robbers or whatever. Yeah, I did all those kind of things. Jump the horse through the barroom window and up the stairs and into the saloon or whatever.
2: 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Also, Martin Johnson reviews Jason Moran Plays Duke Ellington, and Justin Chang reviews the new film biography of Anthony Bourdain. I'm David Biancooley, and this is Fresh Air.

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12: This is Fresh Air. I'm TV critic David Biancooley. We're remembering Monty Roberts, the horse trainer who pioneered and advocated a more gentle approach to training horses. His philosophy was embraced and supported by Queen Elizabeth II, beginning a friendship that lasted 30 years. When she died in 2022 at age 96, he was one of the invited guests at her royal funeral. Monty Roberts died last week at age 91. Terry Gross spoke to him in 1997.
3: When you were a young man, you worked in rodeos, and one of the things you did was the bull riding events. You won a championship in that area. You described that as the most dangerous event in the rodeo. Why?
13: Yeah, I won a couple of small championships in bull riding. I won my major championship in bulldogging, but bull riding is a very dangerous event, and it's dangerous because the bull generally weighs between 1,400 and 2,000 pounds, and they move with unbelievable agility, and they don't want you on their back, and they can be very dangerous. And what they do to you oftentimes flings you through the air for 30 or 40 feet and bashes you up against some wall or fence, or throw you down and jump on top of you kind of thing. It's just really dangerous. And virtually everybody that goes into it suffers significant injuries at one point or another.
3: Well, here's what I want to know. You're somebody who has such a strong kinship with horses, tries to communicate with them in their own language. Do you feel any empathy with the bulls?
13: Yeah, I love bulls.
3: You do?
13: I love them to death. And my son became a very good bull rider later, and he was absolutely in love with bulls. I mean, we had bulls in training programs to teach them to buck, and I have great empathy for the bulls, and don't ever feel that those bulls are being mistreated. They get the best treatment you could ever imagine. They get the best of feed and care, and they're protected by their owners to the maximum degree. And they have great fun in what they do. They have the upper hand every single day.
3: What does it feel like to be thrown by a bull?
13: It hurts a lot, and it's loud noises when your head hits the ground and stuff. It's stupid. It's really stupid for anybody to go into that.
3: Well, I was going to ask you, but what is the point of this event?
13: It's crazy. It's absolutely crazy. But when you're raised around it,
3: uh-huh,
13: and you watch your peers accomplishing something so incredibly overwhelming by riding this particular bull, there's some kind of urge within us crazy human beings to try to do that too. And I really didn't like my son going into it. He's a practicing lawyer. He's a 3.7 graduate from Stanford in econ. Why would you put that brain in such great jeopardy, you know? But it ran its course, and he got out of it without serious injury, and I'm very pleased for that.
3: As we discussed earlier, your father was a horse trainer, and he tried to whip horses into submission, to kind of beat them into submission. And I guess he used brutality on you, too, to try to keep you in line. And I'm wondering if that's related to the fact that you have adopted, I think, about 47 foster kids over the years for different intervals of time, kids who had been abused or who had run into problems with the law. Do those two things relate?
13: Oh, sure they do. I didn't know they did when I began to do it. You see, I went through university in psychology, and I volunteered for every family psychology experiment or lab project that they had. And I really found myself enjoying this parent and children relationship and the psychology of children. So after I left university, people in the county and the state agencies saw great value in what I was doing, and they began to give me calls and recommend that there was a child locked up in Paso Robles, California, that they felt had great potential if just given a chance. Why don't you go meet them, you know? And they knew I was a sucker, and I'd go meet these kids and bring them home, and what can you do, man? I had to try to help. And my life was going pretty well. My horses were making me a little money, and I never asked for any money for these foster children to stay with me. And it just began an odyssey that went on for about 35 years. And those 47 foster children span about 35 years. So, you know, it wasn't like we had so many at one time, but it was a very gratifying thing to do. And there's about 40 very positive stories to tell in all of this, and 7 very negative stories to tell with no gray areas. And that's just the way it is. It either took or it didn't. But those odds are incredibly good when you consider kids between 11 and 13 coming to me already incarcerated in wards of the county, wards of the state type thing.
3: Did you use any of the principles that you had learned working with horses when you were working with your children?
13: I used all the principles, the same principles. It's the same psychology. Give them a chance to fail so they can have that chance to succeed. When they fail, they're responsible for their own actions. But when they succeed, they're also responsible for their own actions. And they must get the most positive rewards that you can possibly think of to give them. Generally love, generally exaltation, moving upward, giving them advancements, giving them a chance to learn something new when they achieve something.
3: Not too many years ago, well, maybe you could tell me the year, because I don't really remember. You had major back surgery. I mean, your back had basically given out because of all of the falls you've taken over the years, the impact of all the riding and on horses and bulls. And and the doctor told you you'd never ride again. I think they would have been happy if you walked, but you ended up being able to walk and ride. However, I'm sure you're much more fragile than you were before your back problems. When you're working with a horse now, are you just a little more self-protective of your own body than you were before? And is that affecting your technique with horses?
13: Yes, I am more protective now, more careful than I was when I was young. I think that's a kind of a natural evolution for most people. But for me, it's a good deal more serious because I was in a wheelchair for a while and they didn't know whether I'd get out of that. And then I was on crutches for about a year and they didn't know whether I'd ever get off of some support system. I'm just one accident away from the wheelchair, if you will. So I'm much more protective now. And it does affect my work with horses, not all that negatively, because sometimes I just go that bit slower and maybe it's even more effective. And I'm teaching my young people now to go that bit slower and to give the horse a little more opportunity to get ready for things and to slowly come into things. I often say to my students, if you go at something with a horse as though you have all day to do it, it might take you about 15 minutes. But if you go at it like you have 15 minutes, it might take you all day. And it's truly a tortoise and hare situation in the real. I mean, that story of the tortoise and hare isn't very plausible, but this is a plausible story with the same techniques.
3: Tell me about your favorite horse.
13: My favorite horse, Johnny Tivio. A horse that I won 4 world championships with. A horse that was abused as a young horse. I got him in a very sad state, but I knew his talents. I had seen him with an abusive trainer as a very young animal. And I was able to get him at 5 years of age, not all that old, you know. And when he got trusting the human being, he turned his life around and became so productive it was unreal. And you just had to get out of his way to allow him to win championships. He was a cutting horse and rein cow horse. He was an extension of me. He was like a brother, like a very close brother would be. But I have a lot of favorites, and Song of Africa is rising quickly on the list.
12: Monty Roberts speaking to Terry Gross in 1997. He died last week at age 91. His memoir is called The Man Who Listens to Horses, and the recent documentary about him is called The Cowboy and the Queen. Coming up, Martin Johnson reviews Jason Moran Plays Duke Ellington. 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
2: Now let's take a look at the WOUB weather forecast. According to the National Weather Service, we have an active weather pattern moving in this afternoon. Expect partly sunny skies today, high near 85, a 30% chance of storms after 3. Tonight, rain chances rise to 60% with widespread showers and thunderstorms likely overnight, low near 68 degrees. Tomorrow morning starts wet with storms likely before 10 a.m., but skies gradually clear to a sunny 85-degree afternoon.
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12: This is Fresh Air. The music of the great Duke Ellington has been a staple of jazz repertoire for decades. There even are big band competitions built around his formidable songbook. But lately, as much as Ellington is rightly revered, there are recordings coming out where artists both build on Duke's extraordinary music and find midway points between the legend and themselves. One of the best examples of this is from pianist Jason Moran, who does a solo rendition of mostly Ellington compositions on the Bandcamp-only release, Jason Moran Plays Duke Ellington. Jazz critic Martin Johnson says the commonalities are as striking as the innovations.

The music of Duke Ellington is a cornerstone in jazz, but lately musicians are building unique structures with it. That's the Ellingtonian classic, I Got It Bad, and That Ain't Good, from Jason Moran's solo presentation of Duke's music, and the difference is immediately apparent to jazz fans. It's denser, more rhythmically insistent. Essentially, it's as much Moran as it is Duke, which is Jason's style. In the past 20 years, he's produced tributes to the music of Thelonious Monk, Fats Waller, and James Reese Europe, not by presenting faithful renditions of their songs, but by showing the common ground he shares with these greats and by making the music a little more current.

Ellington's music is often known for its regal elegance, but Moran values its grit, and he demonstrates this on Black and Tan Fantasy. Also, Ellington typically worked with an orchestra, and Moran seeks to communicate the depth and force that comes from having more than a dozen musicians on the bandstand. Moran thinks of the dream state of the Black and Tan Fantasy and dives deep into the lower register of the piano to communicate it with a rumble.

Moran doesn't completely reject the elegance of Ellington's music. On Floret Afrikaan, he lightens his typically heavy touch, and he allows the music to breathe more with an austere rendition.

No survey of Ellington's work is complete without touching on Duke's frequent collaborator, Billy Strayhorn. Moran includes Strayhorn's Lotus Blossom, and he uses the lighter approach, but he also references the way Ellington presented it on the album in His Mother Called Him Bill, Duke's renowned tribute to his sidekick.

There's a stately grandeur to Ellington's music that was especially well captured by his orchestra, but Moran nails it on the piano on Jeep's Blues while retaining his trademark rhythmic insistence.

These days, musical tributes often feature originals that reflect on the meaning of the subject. Tyshawn Sorey's tribute to Max Roach, Steve Lehman's ode to Anthony Braxton, and Dave Douglas' Gifts Ensemble Ellington tribute are examples of this trend. Moran includes his original tune, Means, which demonstrates the influence and fascination that Ellington has had on his own music.

0: Jazz critic Martin Johnson writes for the Wall Street Journal and Downbeat. He reviewed Jason Moran Plays Duke Ellington. Coming up, Justin Chang reviews Tony, the new film bio of Anthony Bourdain. This is Fresh Air.
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0: This is Fresh Air. Anthony Bourdain, who died by suicide in 2018, was an internationally known chef, writer, and television star. The new movie Tony, starring Dominic Sessa, Leo Woodall, and Antonio Banderas, follows the young Bourdain's discovery of the culinary world that would make him famous. Our critic at large, John Powers, says that this fast, funny, touching film is none of the things you fear it could be.
4: A couple of decades ago, I lived for a year in Singapore. The question I was asked most often was, "Do you know Anthony Bourdain?" He was an idol there, but not only there. Because his TV shows aired in almost every country, people everywhere knew him and saw him as an embodiment of what they liked about America. Bourdain was indisputably cool, with an aura of disreputable fun, but also generous and open to different cultures. Genuinely worldly, he didn't treat other societies' food as weird, but as delicious and rooted in things that matter. We see the blossoming of that openness in Tony, an amusing new movie based on a few pages from his breakthrough book, Kitchen Confidential. Taking a splinter of Bourdain's life, the mid-1970s summer when he was 19, director Matt Johnson sidesteps the touch-all-the-bases sludge of the biopic. Instead, Tony captures a few telling moments in the life of a wine-dark soul who was, as Homer said of Odysseus, the man of twists and turns. When we first meet Bourdain, played by lanky Dominic Sessa, he's an annoyingly brash, deeply insecure Vassar student. A would-be writer, he's trying to BS a literary fellowship committee into funding a novel that's a dialogue between Jack Kerouac and George Orwell. He calls the book a Bildungsroman, the German term for the literary genre that tracks a person's moral and emotional growth. Naturally, it's Tony's own growth we'll be watching. When the fellowship doesn't pan out, he heads off to a strangely ungay province town in hopes of romancing a fellow student, Nancy. That's Amelia Jones from Coda. But he soon finds himself broke and alone. He's rescued by a man known simply as Chef, played by Antonio Banderas, whose sly, sneaky, deep performance may well win him an Oscar. Chef lets him sleep on a hammock outside his house, and when Tony lies that he knows about kitchens, hires him to work in the back of his bare-bones seafood restaurant. Away from work, Tony falls under the sway of his co-worker Sal, played with thuggish panache by rising star Leo Woodall, who's the movie's exemplar of the bad boy chef. Sal steals, beats people up, collects notches from the doorframes of women he sleeps with, and gives Tony cocaine in the kitchen. Tony's summer becomes a dialogue between the sociopathic Sal, who pulls him toward the self-destructive darkness that would eventually claim him, and the humane, almost saintly chef, who helps him tap into the big-heartedness that would make him beloved. Along the way, Tony finds a calling. He discovers his love of kitchen culture, with its culinary rituals, jocular camaraderie, amphetamine rush need to get the dishes out, an underlying sense that there's something hallowed in the communal act of eating. Here, on his first day at the restaurant, Tony pretends he knows how to cook, and his co-workers let him have it.
5: You know I can cook, too.
6: Excuse me?
7: Kid says he's a cook, chef.
6: Yeah, wonderful.
5: I'm not a cook. I'm a writer. I said I could cook.
6: Oh, I'm sorry. I didn't understand that. Shut the up.
5: My dad's like one of the best chefs in New Jersey.
6: Oh, your dad? Why didn't you say so?
5: Whatever.
4: As an origin story, Tony is a tad too neat, yet vastly better than you get in comic book movies whose heroes are transformed by bites from radioactive spiders. From the start, we realize that Tony's surface bravado has no weight. Groping to find his identity, he has the uncoolness of a kid pretending to be cool. This is nicely pulled off by Sessa, a terrific young actor whom you may know as Paul Giamatti's student sidekick in The Holdovers. It's a tricky role, because Sessa must give us glimpses of the rock star Bourdain will become, while also showing he's not yet there. Johnson and his co-writers Todd Bartels, Lou Howe, and Matthew Miller do a nifty job of giving Bourdain's transformation an arresting shape, pulling us into a propulsive rhythm of recurring scenes. Tony working in the kitchen, Chef waking Tony with water in the face, Sal acting psycho, Chef dragging the godless Tony to weekly mass. Of course, real life lacks the clean arc of a story. Bourdain himself was known for embroidering his tales, and Tony takes similar liberties. In reality, he didn't go to Provincetown to win Nancy. He didn't go there alone. He didn't work at just one restaurant. He didn't have a boss as handsome as Antonio Banderas. There was no Sal, and the actual Tony Bourdain was not the innocent the film makes him seem. No doubt, the filmmakers would reply that, while not literally true, Tony is emotionally true. Maybe so. In any case, the film is emotionally satisfying. Perhaps the highest praise I can offer is that it doesn't depend on Bourdain's fame to keep us interested. I would have enjoyed this movie even if its hero didn't have TV shows that play on every airline in the world.
0: John Powers reviewed the new film, Tony. On Monday's show, journalist Gil Duran. He spent years following a small group of Silicon Valley billionaires and says they are at war with American democracy and winning. His new book is called The Nerd Reich. Hope you can join us.

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We're rolling out new videos with in-studio guests, behind-the-scenes shorts, and iconic interviews from the archive. Fresh Air's executive producer is Sam Brigger. Our senior producer today is Roberta Shorrock. Our technical director and engineer is Audrey Bentham, with additional engineering support from Julian Hertzfeld and Adam Staniszewski. Our interviews and reviews are produced and edited by Phyllis Myers, Anne-Marie Baldonado, Lauren Krenzel, Teresa Madden, Monique Nazareth, Thea Challoner, Susan Yakundi, Anna Bauman, and Nico Gonzalez-Whistler. Our digital media producer is Molly C.V. Nesper. For Terry Gross and Tanya Mosley, I'm David Biancool.

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1: Grab the microphone, Jack. I already know this stuff. Let me set you up for that again. That's a new Jack Cassidy signature bass, isn't it?
2: It is indeed. And it is the 30th anniversary, the prototype that I'm playing on the road, so I give my absolute final approval on it. It sounds pretty dandy. But it's the short scale, for those of you who have huge hands. And that's all I got to say. We'll be out this springtime. 30 years.
1: But who's counting?

Thank you very much. Yeah, thanks a lot. That was our maiden voyage for that one, and I'm glad we all kind of remembered what we practiced here. That's a good thing.

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Thank you. Hey, thank you very much.

0: Live from Jorma Kaukonen's Fur Peace Ranch is a co-production of the Fur Peace Ranch and WOUB Public Media. The concert producer is Vanessa Kaukonen. 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
1: 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So maybe Davy should not have believed that his dark skin was dark Italian, like his family always told him. Once he brought home a black friend.
2: 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And I was like, those are my sisters. And he's like, "Oh, man."
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